0: talks between Israel and Lebanon in Washington, D.C. this week, as both sides try to move beyond a fragile ceasefire to a permanent peace and security agreement. Israel wants the Iranian-backed militant group Hezbollah in Lebanon disarmed. Lebanon wants invading Israeli troops to withdraw. The talks take place despite continued firing between Israel and Hezbollah. Scientists are reporting progress in efforts to protect the endangered devil's hole pupfish at Death Valley National Park in California. NPR's Nell Greenfield Boyce has more.
1: After two earthquakes shook up the waters of Devil's Hole, its pupfish population plummeted. Only 20 fish were left. Wildlife officials debated what to do, just as the federal workforce was experiencing mass firings and a government shutdown loomed. Moving quickly, biologists took some pupfish from a backup population that had been established in captivity over a decade ago and released them into Devil's Hole. Those fish survived, babies started appearing, and biologists later added in some additional captive-bred fish. This spring, an official count found 77 Devil's Hole pupfish swimming around their rocky fishbowl in the desert. Nell Greenfield Boyce, NPR News.
0: Amid candy, flowers, and other gifts, you may have also headed out to a restaurant this Mother's Day. It's one of the biggest days for eating out. The National Retail Federation also says people will spend a record $38 billion on Mother's Day this year. This is NPR.
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3: This is Climate One. I'm Kusha Navidar. It's Mother's Day this weekend, and so we're dedicating this episode to those incredible people who care for us, care for the planet, and care for the natural systems that support kids everywhere, starting with a high-profile guest, and I can't believe she was able to clear her schedule for us to make it happen. Hi, Mom.
4: Hey, Kusha.
5: One of my happiest memories of you was in fifth grade when you came to my classroom to talk about acid rain. Do you remember that?
4: Yes, I do.
5: I thought it was one of the coolest things ever because you were an environmental engineer and I had no idea what that meant, but I knew that you brought a video game from your work about how to keep your driveway and lawn clean for the environment, and you spoke so authoritatively about acid rain. So my first question for you was, how do you remember talking about your work to me?
4: I remember to be in your school and have a representation of you, as Kusha's mom is in this class. And I was just hoping that you would be proud that I represent my work. Actually, acid rain was not my specialty, but I thought bringing a game would be cool for fifth graders.
5: It was cool. We played it after you left. I remember there was a line. You care about the environment. You were in charge of a lot of the water quality around New York State. That's how I always frame what you do. I'm like, oh, yeah, she made sure that the drinking water in the region outside of New York City was safe to drink, along with a lot of other things. Why did you choose to become an environmental engineer?
4: Well, I always loved nature and math, and environmental engineering is a marriage of both.
5: You mentioned that it was important for your kids to care about the environment. Can you talk a little bit more about that? Why was that the case?
4: Well, as a mother, you try to teach the great values to your children. It's a universal thing. It goes along with honesty, kindness, integrity, and care for the world you live in. So I happen to be an environmental engineer, but it's no different from what other people teach their children. Mm. And I did not have a systematic way of teaching my children those values. I taught them to be good people, and good people end up loving the environment.
5: That's a great sentence. That's really nice. I like that. since this episode is going to air for Mother's Day, you know, we're going to be talking to mother figures, to moms that work to make the world healthier and better. So my last question for you is, do you think moms have a special power when it comes to making change happen?
4: Mothers do have a special power, and that comes from their resiliency and adaptability, so they can make changes. They can make world better. That was a terrible answer, but...
5: That was a great answer. No, that's a great answer. You're saying things that I think a lot of people could relate to, and maybe we'll hear about throughout the rest of the episode. So I really appreciate it. I think it's a very good insight. Shore Karamipour is formerly a regional water engineer with the New York State Department of Environmental Conservation. And equally as important, she is my mom. Mom, thanks for joining us.
4: Thank you for making me happy every day.
3: Happy Mother's Day, everyone. I'm Kusha Navadar.
6: And I'm Ariana Brocious. Today, we're marking Mother's Day by exploring what it really means to care for our communities, for our children, and for the planet they'll inherit. And Kusha, we had such a lovely interview with your mom there at the top.
5: I feel so special that I got to share that moment with her and with you, Ariana, and with everyone listening right now. I've never actually had a conversation like that with my mom about where her career and care for the environment and raising her children, where those all intersected. So it was a really special experience for me.
6: Yeah. And as we gathered stories and interviews for this episode, one thing that really became clear to me is how universal this is, this idea of moms, of caregivers, of your chosen family, of your auntie or someone who's special in your life, teaching you in their own way the value of the natural world, right? And I think moms are especially special in this sense because of all the things that they encompass and hold. My own mom was an amazing woman, and I have this really beautiful memory of her teaching me as a young kid that ponderosa pines smell like butterscotch and that I should go and stick my nose in the trunk and experience it, and her having that moment with her. And I think that sense of connection, that sense of wonder, is something that so many of us can relate to.
5: I love that. And I can imagine you as a little kid sticking your head right in the tree. It's such a cool memory for you. I'm sure such a special one. And I think it also means a lot for me to hear it because it kind of reminds me about how formative and like impactful these kinds of moments in raising your kids or people that you love that are younger than you as a mom can be.
6: Yeah. And beyond those interpersonal special connections, mothers have been active as a force, you know, in so many important social and political movements. There's the Mothers of East LA, MAD, Moms Clean Air Force, who we'll hear from in just a few minutes. When moms get together, they make a lot happen.
5: Yeah. And today we're going to hear from a couple of incredible women who are working hard to make a better world for their families and everyone else.
6: And we'll also hear some more beautiful stories from our colleagues, friends, and listeners about the women and mentors who shaped how they see and care for the natural world.
5: Dominique Browning is co-founder and director of Moms Clean Air Force, an organization that has spent 15 years mobilizing parents to fight for cleaner air and a safer climate.
7: When I started, there was blogging was a new thing, right? Hard to believe, but it was new. Now it's Substack, but it used to be blogging. And there were a lot of women I noticed in the blogosphere who identified themselves as mommy bloggers. And they were all writing posts about toxic chemicals in baby bottles, BPA, or where do I get an air filter to clean the air, that kind of thing. So there was a lot of energy, and it was from women. And I thought to myself, like, how can we harness that energy and that passion and that protectiveness, that desire to do something? How can we harness that into systemic change? Not just what you buy, But how do we change laws? How do we change or create regulations to protect us from pollution?
5: And so for you, it was kind of your recognition of this coalition, of this community that had untapped potential. Is that a fair way of framing it?
7: Exactly. Yeah. What about untapped potential? Exactly. That's right.
5: You described the organization as a term that I've really taken a liking to, mom partisan. Did you coin that?
7: Yeah.
5: Can you unpack it for me? What does it mean?
7: Sure. We are trying to be nonpartisan. And instead, we say we are mom partisan because we are supportive of anybody on either side of the aisle who is trying to make things better for our children, safer for our children.
5: So I want to touch back on that in a second, but let's go a little bit in the history of the organization. So you've described the failure of the Waxman-Markey bill of 2009, which would have set a nationwide price on carbon and shift the economy toward lowering emissions, as a turning point for the climate movement. Things weren't looking good after it failed to pass, but that didn't stop you. How did that moment shape how you think about climate action?
7: That didn't stop me because I was completely naive. And this is a very good example of how if you don't know what you're doing, you will go ahead and do things. And when I started Moms, I thought we could get into getting a new bill going and getting that climate fight going again. And it was very naive of me because obviously this had become a third rail politically. Mm. However, at the same time, there was an enormous fight going on with Environmental Protection Agency over mercury protections. And mercury is a byproduct of burning coal in power plants. And there was a real struggle to bring this pollution down, just the mercury part. But if you bring down mercury pollution, you also bring down carbon pollution. So there's actually a big climate plus, as well as protecting children from a potent neurotoxin in their food.
5: When did you start to see the Environmental Protection Agency as the path forward and kind of decided to shift from advocating for legislation to shaping EPA rules?
7: That was when I saw that EPA could be a path forward. It's actually very easy to understand at a superficial level. You know, these regulations are very hard to understand if you're not trained. But at the top level, you can tell people why there shouldn't be mercury in our food. You can explain how it damages the developing fetal brain, and people get it. People understand pollution and they understand that pollution is bad. And we can talk about climate pollution. People don't really talk about emissions in their everyday lives, but they understand pollution as something that's upsetting the balance of things. So EPA turned out to be a really important place for us to engage. And that was very exciting.
5: You're talking a lot about framing, which I find quite interesting. I always like talking to people about how you frame these issues. So an interesting angle that you have explored as part of your career is framing these climate change challenges around children's health. How do you feel like people respond to that?
7: I used to talk about how I wanted to change the climate conversation from polar bears to people. What was happening back 15 years ago was that everybody was focused on climate change as a faraway issue that was going to happen in the far distant future. And people weren't talking about the impact on people. And it's a very easy step to go from people to children. And the reason that's a very powerful step to take is, apart from how much we love our children and they are our future, it's also devastating to learn about the impacts of pollution and climate problems on children's bodies. Their bodies are still developing. They're far more vulnerable. They breathe more frequently per minute. Their hearts beat faster. Everything that is bad is worse for children.
5: Let's talk about the communication aspect of of it. You're reaching out to all kinds of people to build alliances, far beyond the usual environmental circles, including anti-abortion groups. And you ended up finding an ally with evangelicals. Like, this spread of folks you're bringing into the tent is so interesting to me. How did that unfold?
7: Again, back to those mercury regulations, which have just been weakened again by this administration, I might add, by the way. I just started dialing people to say, okay, you are against abortion. What about protecting fetal health? Are you interested in doing that? Sounds like you are. You're protecting fetal life. Most leaders said no, they didn't want to do it. But one person said yes, the Evangelical Environmental Network, and Mitch Hescox. And he was a wonderful ally in getting stronger mercury regulations. And that was terrific.
6: We'll hear more from Dominique Browning in just a minute. In honor of Mother's Day, we asked people to share stories of how their mothers or mother figures influenced the way they experience the natural world. Dan Lawrence, our audio engineer for live events at the Commonwealth Club, asked his kids what their mother has taught them.
8: My name is Isla, and I'm 7 years old, and I'm in first grade. My favorite flower is a California poppy, and I like oak trees, and I don't really have a favorite animal. I just like all of them.
9: What kinds of lessons have Mom taught?
8: 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It's fun for me. She taught me to not litter and be respectful to the nature.
10: My name is Levi, and I'm 9 years old, and I'm in third grade.
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12: My mom has taught me how to keep this place nice by not littering and not showing disrespect for the earth. That's pretty much what I have to say about Mom.
6: And here's another message from Climate One listener Elizabeth Fiddler.
13: Years ago, I met Mary. She was my new boyfriend's mom. Now she's my mother-in-law. When we met, I was nearly 30, yet I had spent very little time in the wilderness. I didn't know much about hiking or gardening. I'd never been backpacking. I didn't own hiking boots. In contrast, this interesting mom I was meeting was an avid outdoors woman. She was and still is a skilled backpacker, kayaker, and gardener. She was a conservationist. These passions and her lifestyle were new to me. However, they woke up a yearning. But I didn't know if I could do these outdoorsy things. Fortunately, Mary is a generous, welcoming soul. Through her, I learned how to provision a backpack, travel lightly, and leave no trace. I'm up for driving 2 hours to a lovely day hike. I know the joy of being a lifelong nature learner and the thrill of finding wild blueberries on the trail. Now, Mary and I have been exploring and sweating together for over 30 years. Thank you, Mary, for influencing the path of my life so profoundly.
6: We'll be right back after a quick break.

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1: On what turned out to be a 44-day, 10,000-mile journey, we would pull into any given national park, and we all had our assignments of what to do. And my brother and I would pitch the tent. My older sister would get the sleeping gear out. My younger sister would get utensils and cooking things. And within an hour and a half, we were set up, ready to go. And so we would stay 2 or 3 days at each of these national parks. It's very hard to explain the impact that had on me. But as a result, I ended up serving on the board and 12 years as chair of the Golden Gate National Park Conservancy. For 13 years, I was president of the Recreation and Park Commission. I sat on the board of the Neighborhood Park Council in San Francisco. Parks became, whether I knew it or not, very much a part of my life and an appreciation for some very basic and fundamental living, but always outdoors and always seeing nature and gaining kind of subconsciously this enormous appreciation for nature in its finest form.
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0: We know climate change intersects with nearly all aspects of life, and creating families is no exception. When fossil-fueled disasters strike, pregnant women are among the most vulnerable, and often the most overlooked. In Pakistan, which has one of the world's highest infant mortality rates, midwife and climate advocate Neha Mankani has seen this firsthand. As founder of the Mama Baby Fund and climate advisor at the International Confederation of Midwives, she's making the case that midwifery isn't just a family planning option, it's a climate resilience strategy.
1: Midwives are inherently a climate-friendly solution for communities. They don't have to be high-tech. Their hands is what they basically work with. They're a low-cost solution. They're part of communities and they work within in the infrastructure of communities, which means that they can weather things like climate disasters. So if there is, suppose there's a flood in a community, a midwife is part of that community. So a lot of times she can make sure that women don't lose that continuity of care.
0: So I've worked with midwives. I've had the good fortune of being able to have those relationships, and it's been very important in my life. What's the most misunderstood thing you think there is about being a midwife?
1: I would say the idea that midwives just support birth or just conduct deliveries, because there's so much more in our work as midwives. We are so immersed in the lives of women, the lives of families. And the word midwife means with women. So you're a birth companion, you're there with family, you're supporting them with the children, you're helping them with decision making. They are there for women through the pregnancy and birth process and beyond.
0: Yeah. And, you know, it is a long process. The preconception, family planning stage, conception, obviously carrying a baby, and then postpartum. It's multiple years, really.
1: Yeah. And the emotional aspect of it also just goes beyond birth, right? It just is just being present, being there, being whatever it is.

0: That's called For a Spring Festival by French composer Albert Roussel. 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I'm Steve Seal. Thank you for joining me tonight, and I hope you can stick around.
1: What do an indie music giant like Bon Iver, a 16-piece cumbia meets big brass band, and a legendary songwriter like Paul Simon have in common? They've all been guests on The World Cafe. I'm Talia Schlanger. I host the show where we tie together an eclectic mix of artists, all united by one thing. They sound amazing. Let's dig on them together next time on The World Cafe.
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9: 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More on Wednesday, but we want to hear from you. 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Would you want to be treated at a tele-ICU where there may actually be more access to doctors? Or is there too much lost when not being treated exclusively in person? Again, our number is 855-236-1212. Or leave a message with our app, 1A Vox Pop, and we'll share what you know on Wednesday. Now back to our discussion about hospice fraud and finding the best end-of-life care. We're here with Sheila Clark, the president and CEO of the California Hospice and Palliative Care Association. That's a nonprofit that has over 250 hospice and home health provider members in California. Dr. Eric Wadera is also with us. He's a professor of medicine at the University of California, San Francisco. He practices geriatrics and palliative care. He's also the co-host of the Jerry Pal podcast, and Hillary Leffler, the vice president of policy and regulatory affairs at the National Alliance for Care at Home. They represent home-based care industry members and advocate to strengthen hospice and palliative care. We're also hearing from you. Margaret emails, my 99-year-old mother with an Alzheimer's diagnosis was in hospice care in two different counties at different times. I found both organizations to be extremely ethical, providing care for her and always checking in on me. She was not recertified because she was not declining. I think this is how it's supposed to work. If things change, I know that I can go back to hospice and
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9: I know that I can go back to hospice, and I will. 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

0: That was the Piano Trio No. 4 by Beethoven, borrowing someone else's tune for the last movement. Richard Stoltzman clarinet, Emmanuel Ax piano, the cellist was Yo-Yo Ma.
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0: See if you can relate to this. It is the end of a full day, and you and your partner have settled on the sofa to watch something on TV. Your tummy is maybe a bit full from dinner, and the kids, if you have them, are sound asleep. You get a few minutes into watching that show you've been looking forward to all day, and you start to feel yourself nod off. And then something wakes you up. Oh my gosh, this happens to me so often that it's actually become quite the family joke. If only I had a version of Haydn's Surprise Symphony to help me out. I'm Melissa Owsley with Haydn's Surprise coming along in about 20 minutes. I hope you'll stay awake and stick around. Here's what Johann Strauss Jr. called an Egyptian not waltz, but march with a Royal Concertgebouw Orchestra.

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1: You heard the London Chamber Orchestra. The conductor was Christopher Warren Green. In just a moment, we'll travel along a long river with help from Baedrick Smetna.

0: The Symphony No. 28 in C major by Mozart with the London Mozart Players, led by Dame Jane Glover. I'm Melissa Owsley. Thank you so much for listening today.
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7: 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It's live from the BBC World Service. I'm Tim Franks. And they were the biggest

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1: Welcome to the NewsHour. The U.S. and Iran are at an impasse once again in the talks to end more than 2 months of war. President Trump says the ceasefire is, in his words, on life support after Tehran's latest offer did not include nuclear concessions.
2: This afternoon, the administration announced a new round of sanctions against Iran, and Mr. Trump said he would meet with his top military commanders today to discuss next steps. All of this comes just days ahead of a critical meeting with China, one of Iran's closest allies. Our White House correspondent Liz Landers begins our coverage.
3: On Iranian state television today, messages of defiance. Broadcasters claim to show shipping in the Strait of Hormuz still at a grinding halt, while talks to end the war between the United States and Iran have also once again come to a standstill. After waiting almost a week for Iran to respond to the U.S.'s demands, President Trump said he rejected their latest offer outright and said today that his patience was wearing thin.
4: I would say the ceasefire is on massive life support. It's unbelievably weak, I would say. I would call it the weakest right now after reading that piece of garbage they sent us. I didn't even finish reading it.
3: President Trump claimed that Iran had agreed to let the United States take its highly enriched uranium as part of nuclear concessions. He said Tehran went back on that promise.
4: They sent us this document that we waited 4 days for that should have taken 10 minutes to do. Look, very simple. We get that. They guarantee no nuclear weapons for a very long period of time and a couple of other minor things, but they just can't get there. So they agree with us and then they take it back.
3: Iran has remained defiant, defending the far-reaching demands in its latest proposal. They included asking the U.S. to recognize its sovereignty and control over the Strait of Hormuz. Before the U.S. and Israel attacked Iran, the international waterway was free and open to all ships. And Iran demanded ending the war on all fronts, including Israel's war against Hezbollah in Lebanon and a lifting of international sanctions, pushing all talk about Iran's nuclear program until a later time. The foreign ministry called those terms both reasonable and generous.
5: Whenever necessary, we will fight, and we don't care if others are happy or not. Diplomatic processes have their own rules. The Islamic Republic of Iran has shown that it's serious in pursuing its national interests and inalienable rights.
3: President Trump said he would meet with top generals today to discuss ways to break the logjam. His Energy Secretary Chris Wright alluded this weekend to possibly restarting military operations.
6: If it's clear in the next few days that there's not a good path to a negotiated settlement, we'll go back to the military method to open the strait.
3: The threat of returning to war sets the stage for President Trump's trip to China in the coming days for a high-stakes meeting with President Xi Jinping. China is a key ally of Iran and a major economic partner. They're the biggest buyer of Iranian crude oil. A senior administration official said they expect Mr. Trump to continue his discussion with Xi about their financial support of Iran's regime.
4: Oh, it's a small percentage, but it's, you know, it's still money.
3: Back here at home, the president is trying more ways to take the pressure off of Americans paying higher prices at the pump. As Brent crude oil rose back above $100 a barrel today, Trump promised to temporarily pause the 18-cent federal gas tax, though he'd need Congress's approval to do so.
7: Causing a crisis.
3: All this comes after Israeli Prime Minister Benjamin Netanyahu told CBS's 60 Minutes last night he didn't think the war was nearly over.
7: I think it accomplished a great deal, but it's not over because there's still nuclear material, enriched uranium that has to be taken out of Iran. There is still enrichment sites that have to be dismantled. There are still proxies that Iran supports. There are ballistic missiles that they still want to produce. Now, we've degraded a lot of it, but all of that is still there, and there's work to be done.
4: There's no pressure. There's no pressure at all. We're going to have a complete victory.
3: Hints of a lengthier war that President Trump appeared to echo today. For the PBS NewsHour, I'm Liz Landers.
2: For a perspective on the state of the conflict with Iran, we turn now to Robert Kagan, senior fellow at the Brookings Institution and a contributing writer for The Atlantic. Welcome to the NewsHour. Thanks for joining us.
8: Thank you.
2: So for context here, just so folks know who we're hearing from, I want to point out you were co-founder of a neoconservative think tank. You advocated for years for U.S. intervention in Iraq, so you're not averse to U.S. intervention abroad. But I want to point people to what you wrote in The Atlantic in your latest piece about Iran. You said this conflict has revealed an America that is unreliable and incapable of finishing what it started. Defeat for the United States, therefore, is not only possible, but likely. Why are you so sure of that defeat?
8: Well, I just don't see what options Donald Trump has or is willing to undertake in order to open up the strait. And if Iran ends this conflict as it currently is in control of the strait, it really completely changes the situation in the Gulf. It puts Iran in the driver's seat. It gives Iran enormous leverage, not only in dealing with the United States, but in dealing with the rest of the world. If Iran can charge tolls, if Iran determines who gets in and out of the strait and when, that's just enormous power. And in fact, I think it's even more power than they would have if they were able to develop a nuclear weapon. And I don't see what option Trump has to solve this problem because, you know, they bombed Iran very effectively for 37 days. They took out the entire leadership, and yet Iran has never made a concession, and the administration's never been able to do anything to open the strait. So I think the option that would be necessary would be a full-scale invasion of Iran if you really wanted to remove the regime and open the strait. I don't think Donald Trump or the American people want to do that.
2: So when you hear the Israeli prime minister, for example, say the war is not over, you hear the president and his cabinet repeatedly not rule out military action to reopen that strait, what else do you think could be achieved militarily by the U.S. and Israel right now?
8: Well, as I say, it's not clear to me what. The United States does not have the capacity without a fundamental change on the ground in Iran, I believe, to open the strait. Iran will be able to fire at it from all kinds of distances. The United States can't possibly protect every ship in the strait with what it has. So I think it takes much more. I think, by the way, I'm not surprised that Bibi Netanyahu is saying this. I think this war has the potential of ending in a very disastrous way for Israel, precisely because the leverage in the region and the influence in the region is going to shift away from the United States and Israel and toward Iran and its supporters.
2: Let me bring you back to where we are now with hoping, or President Trump saying there could be concessions from Iran or some ceasefire moving forward. President Trump likes to talk about who holds the cards in these negotiations, right? He's repeatedly messaged that the U.S. could resume some kind of bombing campaign. As you mentioned, that was very effective in the early days of the war. In your view, is that threat of a continued military campaign, is that enough to incentivize Iranians to make some kind of concessions?
8: Well, clearly the answer is no. I mean, the proposal that the Iranians just sent back in response to the negotiations, I would say was a slap in Trump's face. I don't blame him for not wanting to take it. They're basically asking the United States to pay war reparations and lift sanctions and allow the Iran formally to control the strait. So that is not the response that comes from a nation that's afraid of further attacks. I would say, if you just look at the situation objectively right now, the nation that is more afraid of starting the war up again is the United States, not Iran. And Trump has shown, you know, despite all his big threats about destroying Iranian civilization, even when Iran violated the ceasefire by attacking American ships, Trump only responded by going after where the attack was coming from. He did not launch any larger attack on Iran. So it's not inconceivable that Trump could order military action again, but I don't think the Iranians believe, A, that he actually is going to, or B, that it would be effective if he does.
2: You said now that defeat for the U.S. is likely. America, as you know in history, does not say that it has lost wars. It hasn't said that in Vietnam or Afghanistan or anywhere else. What, in your view, is the best possible option for the United States right now?
8: Well, you know, there is no good option. I don't, I'm not advocating this, but I think the only military solution would have to be a land invasion that removes the Iranian regime from power. And since I don't think the United States is going to undertake that, I don't really know what the answer is. You know, sometimes there isn't an answer. There doesn't have to be a solution. In fact, one of the things that I'm suggesting in the article is Americans are not, in all these other defeats that you mentioned, The United States was actually able to, they didn't have that much impact on the global strategic situation. And in some cases, the United States was able to undo some of the damage. I'm just not seeing here how the damage can be undone absent the kind of war that I don't think we want to fight right now.
2: When you talk about the damage outside of the region for the United States and the place it holds in the world, what are you talking about there?
8: Well, first of all, this is all taking place in the context of the Trump administration destroying all our alliances around the world. We've effectively destroyed the NATO alliance. Trump has made it clear that he's not interested in supporting our European allies, and therefore our European allies are going in a different direction. I think that we're going to see the same thing in East Asia if we're not already seeing it. The Japanese and the Koreans are paying an enormous price. They're almost entirely dependent on this energy supply. And they're going to have to start figuring out how to look out for themselves. So there is a big general global breakdown. But specifically in the case of the Gulf, the United States, you know, used to be hegemonic in the Gulf. And a lot of nations depended on the United States being supreme in the region and capable of enforcing a general peace. The United States has now demonstrated not only that it cannot, but that it is not, it can't be really trusted to make sound strategic judgments. So I think even the countries of the Gulf, which have been dependent on the United States, are going to have to look elsewhere. And so the net result is a real diminishing of American global influence and unmistakably the increase in influence of China, first and foremost, but also Russia. They are the biggest beneficiaries to some extent, other than Iran, of the war so far. And I say that in full consciousness of the fact that Iran has suffered terribly. But even so, it can emerge from this war, and I think is going to emerge from this war, stronger than before the war began.
2: That is Robert Kagan with the Brookings Institution joining us tonight. Thank you so much for your time. We appreciate it.
8: Thank you.

0: In the day's other headlines, the U.S. Supreme Court is extending access to the widely used abortion pill mifepristone until at least Thursday. The pause gives the justices more time to consider an emergency request to halt a lower court ruling that would restrict access to the drug. Justice Samuel Alito had issued an initial halt last week that was due to expire tonight. Today's administrative stay means that healthcare providers can still prescribe mifepristone via telemedicine and deliver it through the mail. The man accused of attempting to assassinate President Trump at last month's White House Correspondents' Dinner pleaded not guilty today. Cole Thomas Allen did not speak during a brief hearing in federal court. His lawyers entered a plea on his behalf. They also asked that Acting Attorney General Todd Blanche and U.S. Attorney for D.C. Jeanine Pirro be barred from the case, arguing their presence at the dinner creates a potential conflict of interest since they could be considered witnesses or victims. Allen faces four counts stemming from the attack. He's due back in court next month. Turning overseas now, a three-day ceasefire between Russia and Ukraine expires today, with both sides accusing the other of violating the U.S.-brokered pause. Russia says Ukraine has broken the truce more than 1,000 times. Meantime, Ukrainian authorities said today that Russian attacks have hit parts of the Kharkiv and Kherson regions, killing at least two people. President Volodymyr Zelensky says his country is bracing for more violence to come.
1: Today, there was no silence on the front line. Combat actions have continued. We have documented all of this. We also see that Russia has no intention of ending this war. And we are, unfortunately, preparing for new attacks.
0: The ceasefire was announced last week by President Trump to allow Russia time to hold Victory Day celebrations, marking the anniversary of the defeat of Nazi Germany. In his remarks this weekend, President Vladimir Putin vowed that Russia would prevail on the battlefield. He later told reporters that the conflict is, in his words, coming to an end, though neither side has shown a willingness to give ground when it comes to negotiations. Venezuela's acting president is pushing back against comments by President Trump about her country becoming the 51st U.S. state. Mr. Trump told Fox News today that he is, quote, seriously considering the possibility. In response, Delcy Rodriguez told reporters during a visit to The Hague today that Venezuela is not a colony, but a free country, and that Venezuelan and U.S. officials are working on what she called cooperation and understanding. Rodriguez assumed power earlier this year after a U.S. military operation ousted then-President Nicolas Maduro. In Texas, medical officials believe that heat stroke was to blame for the deaths of six people whose bodies were found inside a shipping container this weekend. It happened at a rail yard in Laredo, near the U.S.-Mexico border. Police believe the five men and one woman were immigrants from Mexico and Honduras based on their cell phone data and ID cards. They were discovered during an inspection on Sunday when temperatures exceeded 90 degrees. Laredo is a busy trading port and a hub for illegal immigration, though authorities have not said that this was related to a smuggling operation. On Wall Street today, stocks inched higher despite the latest rise in oil prices. The Dow Jones Industrial Average added 95 points to start the week. The Nasdaq tacked on nearly 30 points. The S&P 500 also managed a slight gain. And Abraham Foxman has died. As director of the Anti-Defamation League for nearly three decades, Foxman was a tireless advocate for American Jews. He also counseled some of the world's most influential people. And he would publicly call out anti-Semitic remarks or actions while also leaving room for apology, as he recounted during his retirement speech back in 2015.
2: Some of my most satisfying moments as director of the ADL when witnessing people who did bad things and said vile things turn around and become better people.
0: The ADL said that it deeply mourns the loss of its longtime director but did not provide a cause of death. Abe Foxman was 86 years old. Still to come on the NewsHour, a lawsuit seeks to stop President Trump's reflecting pool project as the costs grow. Tamara Keith and Amy Walter break down the latest political headlines. And a new exhibit showcases a Japanese artist's modern take on ancient folklore.
3: This is the PBS NewsHour from the David M. Rubenstein Studio at WETA in Washington, headquarters of PBS News.
4: The House. House and Senate return to session this week, with deadlines looming on everything from DHS funding and a farm bill to an almost expired national security and foreign intelligence law. Our congressional correspondent Lisa Desjardins joins us now with more on Congress's long to-do list. Lisa, bring us up to speed. 2 weeks ago, Congress managed to pass a bill that would fund and open DHS, most of DHS. As part of the deal, they left ICE and Border Patrol out.
5: Right.
4: How are Republicans handling that now?
5: These next 2 weeks are critical for those sub-agencies. First of all, remind people that both of those agencies, ICE and Border Patrol, got a windfall, a one-time windfall last summer. They've been living off of that, but it's their usual annual appropriations that they have not gotten one cent of yet. Democrats blocked that because of what we showed in videos and also their concerns over conduct in general across the country, how Americans killed and also being treated in ICE custody. Now, what's happened now is that Republicans are trying to go around Democrats using a special budget procedure called reconciliation. It only needs 50 votes in the Senate. Here's what they are proposing to pass. First of all, $38 billion for ICE, more than $25 billion for Customs and Border Protection. Those are large sums. It would be 3 years worth of beefed up funding. The bill is expected to hit the Senate floor as soon as next week, but the politics are already hitting now because funding 3 years, that's very unusual. Mm-hmm. And in addition, there are billions of other dollars in this, including $1 billion to fund security for the president's ballroom.
4: And that money for the ballroom we saw generate headlines just like last week. What's your reporting on how lawmakers are seeing that?
5: This has really dominated conversation among Republicans on the Hill behind the scenes. Talking to my sources, there is confusion at best and very high frustration at worst. I think this money right now is really on the edge of coming out of this bill. One congressional source told me the White House has to sell this money. They're not exactly sure what the $1 billion would be for, and they're not sure if Trump wants it. But we know he wants something because he said so to our own reporter, Liz Landers. Here's what he told her in a phone call last week. He said, all they're doing is financing some security, and it's not $1 billion. It's just a few what's needed for security. So let's look at the legislation, though. It clearly is calling for $1 billion in numbers available for 3 years to support the East Wing. That is clearly the ballroom omnia. But there are no specifics on exactly why $1 billion would be needed. It is a huge amount of money. The U.S. Secret Service entire annual budget is $3.5 billion. So this is a large chunk of that. We may know more tomorrow. The head of Secret Service has been asked to speak to Senate Republicans behind closed doors at their lunch.
4: Meanwhile, the clock is ticking on several other issues in Congress. What else is on your radar and should be on ours?
5: There's a lot. It's hard to pick just a couple, as you can imagine. But first of all, we do expect an important nomination to be confirmed this week. That is of Kevin Warsh. He is the nominee to be the head of the Federal Reserve. He is expected to be confirmed this week and step into what will be one of the most powerful jobs, honestly, on the face of this planet. We're also watching the farm bill. That's something that is particular to politics, but also has enormous policy implications from nutrition to farm policy. A lot of our farmers going through a lot of stress, especially in the last couple of years, but we're also watching what it means for ethanol. Some important votes on that this week. And finally, key powers in FISA. That's the Foreign Intelligence Surveillance Act. Mm-hmm. That runs out in a month. That seems like a long time. Congress has punted it, but it's not because, of course, Congress will have a one-week recess in the middle, and we know it is hard for them to make decisions on this controversial bill, so we're watching that closely.
4: Busy week for you. We'll see you back here soon. Okay, Lisa Desjardins.

0: The ship at the epicenter of the hantavirus outbreak has been evacuated on Spain's Canary Islands. 16 Americans have now been transported to a specialized quarantine unit in Omaha, Nebraska. Two are at a similar unit at Emory University Hospital in Atlanta. Health officials confirm that one American and one French national aboard the ship have tested positive for the virus, and another U.S. passenger is showing mild symptoms. So far, the virus has claimed the lives of three people, including a Dutch couple and a German citizen. Our William Brangham gets answers now to the latest questions.
1: Jeff, 16 Americans will remain under observation for up to 6 weeks at a special medical facility at the University of Nebraska Medical Center that has a biocontainment unit. U.S. health officials today explained why this location was chosen.
2: It is designed to house a large group of patients or passengers from a plane or a ship like what we have now, to monitor and assess them. If they get symptomatic, become sick, they can be moved into the biocontainment system and have a higher level of care. Right now, they're just being monitored and assessed.
1: Six U.S. states are now monitoring residents connected to the cruise ship as other evacuated passengers return to their homes. So to learn more about this virus and what we can expect, we are joined again by Dr. Ashish Jha. He's with the Belfer Center for Science and International Affairs at Harvard's Kennedy School, and previously was the White House COVID-19 response coordinator during the Biden administration. Dr. Jha, always great to have you back. With regards to this, international and American health officials keep telling us that the risk to the public remains very low. But we did see with this particular strain of this virus that it was spreading from human to human. And there are some reports that it may not even take close contact with an infected person to get infected yourself. So given all of that, how worried should people be about this circumstance?
3: So, William, first of all, thanks for having me back. Look, first and foremost, I think it's important to understand this is not COVID. No matter how this virus plays out, its transmissibility is going to be very different than COVID. I don't see a large global pandemic coming out of this. That said, I think there are a couple of other important points. One is this is not a virus we know a ton about. Yes, it's been around for a long time. But the Andes strain that is causing this outbreak has only had outbreaks a few times. So we're still learning a lot about this virus. There is evidence, as you suggested, that it is potentially a little easier to spread than has been traditionally taught in the textbooks. And right now, we have to pay very close attention to that and do everything we can to bring this outbreak under control so it doesn't become a bigger problem.
1: So these Americans are now being transported to this center in Nebraska. Does that seem like an appropriate move to you?
3: It does. I mean, UNMC, University of Nebraska Medical Center, is one of the best places in the country, I'd argue in the world, for this kind of work. It was designed for it. So I think that is an excellent place for these individuals to be. I think the next big question is, will they stay there for the entire quarantine period? I've heard reports that some of them might be allowed to go home. I think that would not be a good idea. As long as they can stay at UNMC for their entire quarantine period, I think that would be a very smart and prudent move.
1: I mean, given what you were saying before about what we do and do not know about how this virus is transmitting, is there any concern that other people who got off the ship earlier or were evacuated and are now going home might be carrying hantavirus unknowingly?
3: Yeah, this virus has a long incubation period, up to 8 weeks. That's why I believe that even those individuals who got off the ship earlier and went home, they should be quarantined as well, to at least for that 6 to 8 week period after their last exposure. Look, it just takes one person getting sick and spreading it to a whole bunch of other people for this to become a much bigger problem. So far, no one has gotten sick who was not on the ship. I'd like to keep it that way.
1: I mean, as you well know, U.S. officials were not initially involved in this response. The U.S. has also pulled out of the World Health Organization. The CDC is now involved, and an official from HHS today was asked about this, and here's how they described the CDC's response.
4: The CDC rapidly activated its Emergency Operations Center. It deployed medical teams to assess passengers and coordinated closely with international partners. They have notified state health departments. They have initiated monitoring of potentially exposed individuals, and they have issued clinical guidance through the Health Alert Network.
1: Are you satisfied with how U.S. officials have handled this thus far?
3: I think the honest answer is they've been slow. They've been slow off their feet in terms of doing those things, the things that were laid out. They have started doing them, but they should have been done much earlier. The communication out of HHS has been also very slow and I think unclear. You know, the engagement with the global community with WHO has been far less than what it would be under normal circumstances. Look, I think we all hope it still works out just fine. But if this ends up becoming a bigger outbreak, I think those are places we're going to look to see what went wrong.
1: This outbreak took off on a cruise ship. We have seen lots of outbreaks, mostly norovirus, breaking out on cruise ships. Does this, in your mind, change any way that we ought to be monitoring or dealing with those very self-contained floating potential incubators?
3: Yeah, so I remind people, most cruises still are safe. There are special issues with cruises and other kinds of gatherings like that. That's why there was an entire unit at the CDC designed to study and respond to outbreaks on cruise ships and similar situations. That, by the way, that unit was eliminated last year by HHS, by Secretary Kennedy, as part of the DOGE cuts, which I thought was poorly timed. I think we can make cruising even safer. I don't think we need to get rid of the cruising industry altogether, but obviously there's an elevated risk that needs to be managed effectively.
1: So there is no vaccine against hantavirus. For people who do, either at that Nebraska Center or elsewhere, if they do develop symptoms and a serious infection, what treatments are available to them?
3: Yeah, right now we only have what is called supportive treatment, which is nothing specific against the virus, just helping their own body get through it, whether that's oxygen support, fluid support, managing complications. Obviously not the ideal way to do this. The good news is that Nebraska Center is one of the best places in the country for it. So again, if you're going to get sick from hantavirus anywhere, that's the place. But that said, it's a reminder that we need to be investing more in therapies and vaccines against deadly viruses like this.
1: All right, Dr. Ashish Jha of Harvard's Belfer Center, as always, thank you so much for being here.
3: Thanks for having me back, William.

0: A nonprofit group trying to stop President Trump's reflecting pool renovation on the National Mall claims the project breaks federal law. The Cultural Landscape Foundation filed a lawsuit today saying the National Park Service violated an Historic Preservation Act by repainting the pool, quote, American flag blue. The complaint says the new color, quote, will fundamentally alter the visual and experiential character of the pool. The president announced the project last month and drove through the pool's construction site just last week. The New York Times is also reporting that its initial cost of less than $2 million has now ballooned to seven times that figure. For more on the project, I'm joined now by one of the reporters covering that story. That's David Farenthold of the New York Times. David, welcome back. Let's begin with your reporting on this that shows that initial cost estimate from the president of $1.8 million, now up to $13.1 million. What happened there?
1: Well, President Trump has said multiple times that this project is only going to cost $1.8 million or less than $2 million. That's never been right. From the beginning, the federal government had expected to pay $6.9 million for this contract. And then on Friday, that cost jumped again by another 88%. So now we're talking about $13.1 million.
0: And the contractor for this project, your reporting also showed, had no previous federal contracts. How unusual is that for a renovation like this?
1: It's quite unusual for a renovation of this size and this sort of importance. Remember, this is not a swimming pool. This is a pool that's about 2,000 feet long. It's been around since the 1920s. It has a lot of complicated problems that come from both its age and its size. And the contractor they chose to do it, not only is this their first federal contract, but it's not clear this is a swimming pool contractor at all. Their website is more about lining pipes and culverts and fuel tanks. It's clear this is a very different project than the ones that they appear to be used to.
0: So folks will remember the images from last week that showed the president in his motorcade driving through that pool area. When we saw those, I know a lot of folks had the same question, was, is that going to impact the pool in any way? What does your reporting show you on that?
1: Well, from folks we've talked to, it will not probably make the pool look any different in terms of reflectivity. If you're standing on the steps of the Lincoln Memorial, you're standing at the World War II monument on the other end, and you're looking across the pond at a low angle, it'll probably still be reflective. The difference, though, may come when you see it from a higher angle, from an airplane or the top of the Washington Monument. You know, this is a space that's meant to sort of be invisible. It's supposed to reflect back the gray stone and the trees all around it. If what you see instead is kind of an artificial blue, like a water hazard at a mini golf course, that could stand out in a very jarring way on the National Mall.
0: We know that the president has framed some of these renovations as part of a broader beautification effort ahead of those America 250 celebrations. What do we know about what that means, about who's paying for much of this?
1: Well, in the cases, in this case, and in the case we wrote about recently about changes to the fountains around D.C., the government is paying for it. It's not private donors. And the money they're using in this case is coming from people that go to national parks. If you go to a national park and pay an entrance fee, some of that money goes to the Park Service to pay for renovations, and that's the fund they're using here.
0: I know, as we reported earlier, that at least one nonprofit is trying to block this project, but this is one of several renovation projects that we know the Trump administration is looking to at least partially fund with taxpayer money. We've seen the Kennedy Center renovation, the White House ballroom, and others. As you track this, as ethics watchdogs and others track this, what are some of the concerns that are coming up here?
1: One of the biggest concerns about this project and others around the area is that these are no-bid contracts. The government is supposed to let multiple vendors bid on jobs like this so the taxpayers get their best bang for the buck. In this case, the Trump administration used sort of a special power to block out all competition and hand this job directly to a firm that President Trump says is close to him. He says this is a company that worked on the swimming pools at his golf club in Northern Virginia. And so what happens when you give a contract directly to somebody with no competition, you don't really know you're getting the best deal. You don't know that you're getting the best person for the job. And so it raises questions about why they're circumventing the normal contracting process and what we're losing in the process in terms of quality or maybe overpaying.
0: David, in the 45 seconds or so I have left, I know you track the money often when it comes to the president's decisions around things like this. Where does this latest project fit into the broader pattern?
1: Well, we have been looking at the way President Trump has been doing two things with these projects around D.C., both using no-bid contracts to direct money to firms that are close to him, and also circumventing the historic review process that's supposed to keep the Washington core, the monuments of Washington, looking consistent and preserved. And what we're seeing here is that he evaded both those systems here and just sort of went around the mall to have the reflecting pool painted blue because that's what he wanted.
0: David Farenthold of the New York Times, always good to talk to you. Thank you so much.
1: Thank you.

0: Democrats in Virginia today asked the U.S. Supreme Court to intervene after the state Supreme Court struck down a voter-approved congressional map. Meantime, President Trump says he wants to suspend the federal gas tax as Americans continue grappling with rising prices at the pump. To discuss that and more, we turn now to our Politics Monday duo. That's Amy Walter of the Cook Political Report with Amy Walter and Tamara Keith of NPR. It's always great to see you both. So, as I said, Democrats this afternoon filed an emergency appeal with the U.S. Supreme Court trying to halt this redistricting decision by Virginia's top court. And as we came on the air, the Supreme Court basically cleared the way for Alabama to pursue new maps after the court gutted the Voting Rights Act. So, Amy, at this point, is the playing field meaningfully tilted toward Republicans, or are Democrats still benefiting from the political environment?
1: Right. Well, I think that's the best way to think about this. From a structural standpoint, and by structural meaning how many seats were redistricted to help one side or the other, Republicans have an advantage. Before the Supreme Court in Virginia and before the Supreme Court of the United States came out with their decisions, we had talked back and forth for a while about how it was basically a wash. Now it looks as if Republicans are going to come out on top structurally. By how many seats? We don't know yet. We're still waiting for a number of other legal decisions. But Republicans could get as many as 6 or 7 seats total just through the redistricting process. But the structural is going to meet up with the environmental. And so I think about this a little bit like somebody who is preparing for a big flood. And so they put sandbags in front of their property, knowing that a big storm is going to come in. In this case, the storm looks bigger than the sandbags can cover. However, that's today. We're going to have to wait and see as we get further into the process of how big this storm is going to look. But fundamentally, what it really does is it lowers the ceiling for Democrats to pick up seats in the House this year. And it makes what looked like a very certain flip of the House from Democrat to Republican. While we still think that Democrats have an advantage, it is not as the certainty level has gone down.
0: Republicans have an
1: advantage. Democrats still have an advantage in flipping control of the House, but the uncertainty level has gone up considerably.
0: Yeah. I love that mental picture you painted of sandbags and storms. Tam, many of these maps, I guess we can say all of these maps, were drawn with 2024 assumptions in place. Yeah. Given Democrats' recent overperformance in the special elections, are there districts where Republicans think they have it in the bag where maybe they don't?
2: There is a very real risk here that voters will get the final decision and voters may not do what the people who draw the lines want them to do. There is certainly a risk for Republicans in South Texas and some other areas where there was a big shift towards President Trump, but where those same types of voters have indicated that they are frustrated and upset and not happy with how this second Trump term has gone. And it's not just about the base. It is also about whether people who voted for President Trump, who these lines are based on, whether those people just stay home if they're upset about gas prices. They don't have to like Democrats to stay home. They don't have to like Republicans either.
0: Let's talk more about that, because President Trump is now floating a suspension of the federal gas tax, as you mentioned, as prices climb. Since Congress would have to approve that, is this a serious policy push or is this political messaging?
1: What's interesting is we've seen plenty of candidates and presidents in the most recent era raise this possibility. And Congress always said, no, we don't really like this, because usually gas prices are so, right, they go up and they go down, and to suspend the gas tax means that that money does not go into the transportation fund that goes and does really important things like roads and bridges and taking care of those things, right? So they don't love that idea. Congress has never really loved that idea. Now, there is some bipartisan support for the concept of this because it no longer feels like something that's going up and down but is just staying up. But we also know that fundamentally, either putting it on holiday or reducing it, whatever it is, it's not going to make much of a difference in what people are actually paying. So, look, if you're Republicans right now looking at this midterm election, you're saying, we want to show voters that we care about cost of living. Let's do this. And Democrats, of course, want to show they're doing the same. But is it something that voters are really going to feel and then thank them for? And as I said, especially if 5 years from now they find out, oh, yeah, well, we can't help you with that bridge because we're struggling to get that money back.
0: And as I understand it, Tam, it's roughly a savings of about 18 cents a gallon. What's the White House thinking here?
2: Yeah, so President Trump back in March was asked about doing a gas tax holiday or putting it on pause. And he said, I don't think we need that now. We'll keep that in our back pocket if we really need it. Well, now he's talking about it. So I think that means that he feels like he really needs it. In that time, gas prices have done nothing but rise. And this excursion that President Trump was talking about is just continuing on and on with no clear ending, the excursion being the war with Iran. The Strait of Hormuz is still closed. It is causing global price shocks that are likely to affect not just the cost of gas, but also the cost of food and other products that require shipping. So since the start of the war, gas prices... Well, let's go back to the numbers I have in my head. Sorry, I'm going to do math, and this might get tough. But from a year ago, gas prices are up $1.40 a gallon. This possible gas tax holiday is 18 cents. Those two things are not equal. And so people are going to continue to feel the pain. Something like 80% of Americans are now saying that that gas prices are making it hard for them. And more than 60% of them blame President Trump for that.
0: And it's part of the reason why the Transportation Secretary, Sean Duffy, is facing backlash for this new, I guess we can call it, reality series. It's launched on YouTube. And it's basically, as he says, it's a way to get out on the highway for America's 250th birthday. But this is coming at a time when Americans, as we say, are frustrated by prices. He's also facing criticism from Pete Buttigieg, who says in a social media post he called the series brutally out of touch. This was filmed over 7 months, and it's not funded by taxpayer dollars, the Department of Transportation says. And it's funded by private companies. Some of those companies have business before the DOT, so there's a lot happening here.
1: Right.
0: What's your read of it?
1: Right. Well, look, I think when I talk to Republicans, a lot of them do believe that this by focusing on the 250th anniversary, it's an opportunity to sort of gin up enthusiasm for the country, patriotism. And that may be something that also goes to Tam's point about waking up voters who may not be feeling particularly engaged, especially those who might have voted for Donald Trump, to come out and vote in the fall because of this wave of celebration around the 250th. I think everybody also loves the idea. It's a pretty popular idea, the idea of get throwing the whole family in the car and going on a road trip, right? Mm. That's about as American as you can get. If, however, Americans feel that they have a pinch because they're not able to fill up their car and go, that's not necessarily going to land the way they would like it to.
2: Yeah, road trip's a great idea until you pull up to a gas station and it's $4.50 a gallon.
0: Yeah. Tamara Keith, Amy Walter, thank you both.
1: Welcome.
2: Welcome.
3: Coral reefs are essential to the health of our oceans, our food supply, and to protect coastal property from catastrophic storms. But as climate change pushes ocean temperatures to record highs, reefs all around the world are dying. And global coral bleaching events have put more at higher risk. Special correspondent Ben Tracy with Climate Central shows us how scientists in Jamaica are using an unlikely tool to try to bring reefs back from the brink. It's part of our series, Tipping Point.
4: The patrol boat is going to leave with the anchors for the buoy.
5: Off the northern coast of Jamaica,
6: look, that's the Blue Lagoon.
5: In the middle of a tropical downpour, a team of researchers is on a mission to save a dying coral reef. But two things are a bit unusual. They're installing speakers on the ocean floor, and the guy calling the shots...
7: The buoy is somewhere here.
5: ...is not a scientist.
8: It's very different from everything that I did before.
5: Marco Barotti is an artist from Italy.
8: Why is an Italian artist in Jamaica wearing a wetsuit?
9: Because everything started in Italy, actually.
5: 5 years ago, he began creating sculptures based on 3D scans of coral, inspired by research showing sound could help revive struggling reefs.
9: Sound has always been the core of my work, right? But never at this level.
5: A healthy reef is a noisy reef, a symphony of sounds made by fish, shrimp, and other creatures. A dying reef is eerily quiet.
9: If a reef is alive with sound, it's most likely to stay.
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1: Warmer, and when you saw it all day, it was horrible. Yeah, it was sad.
2: She captured this footage swimming through the ghostly white reef as tears filled her diving mask.
3: What is that experience like?
1: Man, you feel hopeless. You know, you really do feel like, am I ever gonna see this again?
4: So the locations are already marked out.
2: The Sound Project is designed to boost the work of the local Alligator Head Foundation. Dexter Dean Colquhoun is head of research.
4: Yeah.
3: When you first heard that they were going to put speakers down there and play these sounds, what did you think?
4: Man, I was excited because, first of all, I'm a musician by trade. I'm a pianist. So I believe and I know the power of sound. It basically fit right into what we're trying to do, which is restore the reefs using as many methods as we can.
3: Oh, wow. This is cool.
2: In their lab, researcher Bethany Dean is growing coral fragments and experimenting with breeding coral because less natural reproduction is happening on degraded reefs.
5: And so we are looking at how can you bring these egg and sperm together so you can actually have successful reproduction.
3: So you're like a coral matchmaker. You're helping them do their thing.
5: Yes, you can look at it that way.
2: Those coral fragments get attached to the underwater sculptures, which will become part of the reef, a fusion of science and art to replace silence with sound.
1: You gotta stay hopeful, right? I mean, because, yeah, I definitely went through that phase where I'm like, oh my God, it's done. But I think there is hope. There is strands of it.
2: For the PBS NewsHour, I'm Ben Tracy with Climate Central.
6: Well, what's known as the Night Parade of 100 Demons is an ancient Japanese folktale about supernatural beings taking over the night. At an art museum in Boston, artist Masako Miki is bringing the tale into a colorful and even cuddly present day.
7: Jared Bowen of GBH Boston takes us there for our arts and culture series, Canvas.
8: In the silvery hue of night, a gathering of characters. At first glance, they're curvy forms, standing on their own and dappled with rainbow colors. Look longer, and the shapes come into being, like an all-knowing oak tree.
9: The trees, they're transparent. They've witnessed everything that has happened and that we have done. And I feel like this is the character who observes everything in our histories.
8: Each of these needle-felted sculptures here at the Mass Art Art Museum in Boston has a reason for being, says artist Masako Miki. They are characters she has conjured and crafted to take their place in her own contemporary mythology.
9: It's a human nature to make stories and narratives. And, you know, if you believe in the same story, there's a sense of trust. And we actually believe in that stories and we act on it.
8: In creating what she now calls Midnight March, Miki was prompted by a Japanese tale more than 1,000 years old. It tells the frightening story of the Night Parade of 100 Demons, where paranormal beings called yokai, who range from the monstrous to the mischievous, rampage through the streets in the wee hours of the morning as villagers hide in their homes.
9: They're very upset. They're being discarded by humans, and they want to reclaim their existence.
8: But as Miki returned to the tale in her adult life, she began to dissect the demonization of the yokai, thinking they were less perpetrator and more misunderstood, vilified because people couldn't look beyond the yokai's otherness.
9: I think the first thing in a human sort of reaction is they're not like me. We come from different places and different cultures, but we always just seeking for a new home, which is safe.
8: So in her telling, Miki's yokai are shapeshifters, discarded things like an umbrella or a string of prayer beads that become all things adorable and inviting.
9: You don't rationally understand what they are, but they're drawn by the colors and patterns and the shape. It's very important that the people feel invited and have this affinity. I think affinity leads into the empathy.
10: When I first saw these wonderful, colorful creatures, I thought, this is amazing. Everyone's going to love them. And they do. But then you start to dig in a little deeper.
8: Lisa Tung is artistic director of the Mass Art Art Museum and says beyond their huggable charm, Miki's characters represent an intersection many have navigated, especially immigrants.
10: Masako is trying to figure out her background, her culture. How does that fit with this new culture that she's come to? And being a child of immigrants, my parents

0: came here. I've been living here for the past 50 years. There's always that, you know, what is the culture?
1: Miki was raised in Japan and came to the United States as a young adult to study art. She cherishes her Japanese heritage, she says, but embraces, especially as a woman, the independence life in the U.S. has afforded her.
2: I really felt like I had to choose. You know, do I have to become more like Americans or, you know, like how, what is, but you know, but then I'm Japanese. I became almost obsessed with these characters because here I am trying to figure out how I live my life.
1: Giving the yokai life requires a rigorous, even painful process of needle felting, where she repeatedly stabs mounds of rubbing wool covering armature.
2: I just have a love and hate relationship with that. It's so labor intensive because you can only felt so much because it hurts your shoulders and your arm. Also, I love that part of art making. You can't have a shortcut.
1: The repetition of making is akin to prayer, Miki says, so that by the time each sculpture is finished, a transformation occurs beyond the act of creation.
2: You just repeat the same thing for so long, and then like you're like so focused and intense in your head, and at the end it becomes like its own thing. It has its own spirit.
1: Like these yokai finding their way to a new dawn. For the PBS NewsHour, I'm Jared Bowen in Boston.
3: 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I'm Amna Nawaz.
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8: Stardate March 24th. Our home galaxy, the Milky Way, belongs to a small cluster of galaxies, the Local Group. It has fewer than 100 known members, but most galaxies reside in much more impressive clusters. And the closest of these is centered in the constellation Virgo, which steps up the eastern sky this evening. The Virgo cluster contains roughly 2,000 galaxies. They move through space together, bound by their mutual gravitational pull. The cluster's most impressive member is Messier 87. It marks the center of the cluster, more than 50 million light years away. M87 may span a million light years and contain trillions of stars, many times the corresponding values for the Milky Way. And its total mass is more than twice the Milky Way's. M87 is a different type of galaxy. The Milky Way is a spiral, a flat disk highlighted by arms of bright stars that make it look like a pinwheel. M87, on the other hand, is elliptical. It resembles a fat, fuzzy football. It may have grown so large through the mergers of several big galaxies. That scrambled the stars so they orbit the center of M87 in all directions. The heart of the galaxy harbors a black hole more than 1,000 times the mass of the central black hole in the Milky Way. It was the first black hole to have its picture taken, a dark shadow at the heart of a giant galaxy. more darkness in Virgo tomorrow. You can find out about McDonald Observatory visitor programs at mcdonaldobservatory.org. And for the McDonald Observatory, I'm Billy Henry.
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0: It's Muna with East Side Girls from their brand new album, Dancing on the Wall. Go listen to it right now. Josette Maskin, Naomi McPherson, and Katie Gavin of Muna have been my guests. Thank you all so much for being here. This was an absolute blast.
1: Thank you so much.
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0: Welcome back to World Cafe. Thanks again to Muna. Their new album, Dancing on the Wall, is available now. And hat tip to our producer, Miguel Perez, for his work on the session. Back into music. Here's Toots and the Maytals.

0: This is probably not the right analogy, but that new song from Goose gives me disco Stones vibes when Stones leaned into Undercover of the Night, I Miss You, stuff like that. That is new music from Goose. It's called Good to Be. It's from their new album, Big Modern, due out June 12th. We're back in a minute with new music from Beck on World Cafe.
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0: Welcome back. It's World Cafe. I'm Kaleo. Beck has new music, not a new album, but to coincide with a North American tour that was just announced. And Beck, man of many genres, moods, and feelings, if you were a fan of Morning Phase, I think this one is right up your alley. Definitely a turn from his last couple of records. This is Ride Lonesome, new music from Beck on World Cafe.

0: Wrapping up this hour of World Cafe with the song from Nico Case's latest album, Neon Gray, Midnight Green. It's Wreck, taking us home. Appreciate you listening, and thanks to our affiliates nationwide who make this show possible. We produce this program from WXPN at the University of Pennsylvania in Philadelphia. I'm Stephen Kaleo. We'll talk to you on the next World Cafe from NPR.
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0: From NPR, it's World Cafe. Hey, I am Kaleo. Coming up this hour, new music from Gregory Alan Isaacoff, teaming up with Sylvan Esso for a cover of one of my favorite 90s dream pop songs. Taking on Mazzy Star's Fade Into You. That's coming up this hour. Plus, I want to introduce you to a new band out of Britain called Man Woman Chainsaw. That sounds like a few of your favorite bands. Let me go on, let me go. Heaven knows that kind of world. Plus, we'll go into the archives for a live performance from Jukebox the Ghost. And you're a far cry from an empire at peace. Plus, Soul Coughing, Gigi Perez, Steven Sanchez, and more. That's on today's World Cafe. All right, let's get the show on the road and let's get a little tempo and energy. 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